0: Platt explains.
1: An interactive map from Washington State University predicts air quality conditions over a three-day period. It's an update to a long-term air quality project. The tools pull data from satellites, meteorologists, and local emissions reports. The interactive map can show where current wildfires are burning. It can also display weather conditions. Jun Min is an assistant professor at WSU. He says something national models might not consider is...
2: We characterize the vegetation type in our region in more detail because the different trees will emit different things.
1: Min says the tool doesn't work well on cell phones because of the many pop-up options. But he hopes citizen scientists could use it to figure out long-term air quality trends in their area. I'm Courtney Flatt.
0: To find the interactive map, visit nwpb.org. Spokane community leaders are opening a disaster assistance center today at Shadle Park High School. The physical event serves as a resource to people displaced by the wildfires that continue to burn at Spokane's northern border. It's a complement to a new website developed by City and County of Spokane, Innovia Foundation, Spokane Public Schools, and the Red Cross. That website offers links to a variety of services, from childcare to where you can get water to entities that remove wildfire debris from property. There will also be the Washington State Insurance Commissioner's Office, led by Commissioner Patty Kuderer.
3: Last year, we started partnering with the Emergency Management Division and going out to disaster assistance centers and helping people with claims processes. We've done it with the floods, and now we're here doing it with the wildfire.
0: Kuderer says her office will have a presence at the Shadle event through the weekend, and so will representatives from a dozen companies that insure properties in that area. This is news on Northwest Public Broadcasting.
4: On a Thursday, it's All Things Considered from NPR News. I'm Mary Louise Kelly in Washington.
5: And I'm Elsa Chang in Culver City, California. The Iranian parliament is reviewing an agreement between Iran and Oman to reopen the Strait of Hormuz. Oman sits on the southern side of this critical waterway that has been blockaded by Iran since the U.S. and Israel began their war in February. The closure of this strait has caused major disruptions in the world's oil supply. For more, we're joined now by NPR's Hadil Alshalchi in Istanbul. Hi, Hadil.
6: Hello.
5: Hello. Okay, so first, what details do we know about this agreement?
6: So we know what the Iranian state media has shared so far. According to it, the agreement bans any U.S. or Israeli ships from moving through the strait. Iran will charge a fee of up to 7% of the value of a ship's cargo and impose a fine of up to 20% of that value if these conditions are broken. Iran said it will have control over guiding navigation, monitoring vessel traffic, and the security of the Persian Gulf. And then Iranian state media also quoted a source at the foreign ministry saying that ships will enter the Strait of Hormuz through the northern corridor of the strait near the Iranian coast, and they will exit through the southern corridor near the Omani coast. They also put a deadline on this agreement. They didn't mention the duration, but earlier the Turkish foreign minister, who's been assisting in the mediation, said it could be 60 days. We're yet to hear from the Omanis, though.
5: And where does the U.S. stand in all of this?
6: Well, I mean, we know that on Tuesday, President Trump said that a deal may be reached this week, that the U.S. was in talks with Iran and mediators. But we haven't heard any details officially from the U.S. yet. The U.S. has been strongly opposed to any fees imposed on ships like this agreement would have, ships moving through the strait. And that was this case before the U.S. and Israel launched their attacks almost 6 months ago. Mm-hmm. So a U.S. official who was not authorized to speak on the record told NPR today that the U.S. is disputing the Iranian characterization of the agreement. The official said that any temporary routes will be without impediments, meaning no approvals or permissions and no tolls or charges.
5: Oh, that's interesting, that discrepancy. Okay, so what have Gulf countries said so far about this agreement?
6: Right. So Gulf countries and Jordan have been at the receiving end of Iran's retaliation to U.S. strikes. You know, Saudi Arabia, Kuwait, the Emirates, Bahrain, they've all had to intercept missiles coming from Iran targeting U.S. bases in their countries. U.S. service members have been killed in the Gulf and Jordan during those attacks in the past 6 months. So for many Gulf countries, their view is cautious and they're pushing de-escalation. A diplomat from a Gulf state who asked NPR not to use their name due to the sensitivity of the discussions, said that Gulf countries are encouraging all sides to agree on this deal as an interim agreement that would de-escalate tensions in the region. You know, they're super worried that if there is a new

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2: 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And on the NPR News Service, listen to Fresh Air with Terry Gross. I'm Avery Cooper. Thanks for listening. Have a great evening. It's 6 o'clock.
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1: 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I'm Michael Barbaro. See you tomorrow.

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Els Bisamans on the forte piano, performing music by Fanny Hensel Mendelssohn. Appropriately enough, that was August from Das Jahr. This is NWPB Classical. Thank you so much for tuning in. I'm Jed Greenhalgh. It's wonderful to be with you tonight. Later, you'll be hearing a string quartet from Luigi Cherubini. But before that, and up next, is a symphony from Franz Joseph Haydn. Specifically, Symphony No. 104, London in D Major. This is George Salty conducting the London Philharmonic Orchestra.

Haydn's 104th Symphony there, London in D major. George Salty conducting the London Philharmonic Orchestra. Up next is some chamber strings literature from Italy. Luigi Cherubini's String Quartet No. 6 in A minor here, as performed by the Melos Quartet.

0: The Melos Quartet performing Luigi Cherubini's String Quartet No. 6 in A minor. Thank you so much for listening to your local public broadcasting station tonight. More music coming up next hour, starting with Dmitri Shostakovich's Festive Overture. That's up very soon.
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Andre Kostelinets conducting the Columbia Symphony Orchestra. That's a sample from the expansive and spirited corner of Dmitri Shostakovich's compositional output. A bit of excitement to start off your 9 o'clock hour tonight. This is NWPB Classical. I'm Jed Greenhalgh, thrilled to be with you tonight. Up next is music by Telemann, a suite in B-flat major, performed by the King's Consort, led by Robert King.

Robert King leading the King's Consort in Telemann's Suite in B-flat major. And up next, moving ahead from the Baroque era into a bit of post-Romanticism, some Impressionism from Gabriel Fauré. Fauré's Sonata No. 1 for violin and piano in A major here, performed by Gil Shaham on violin and Akira Iguchi on piano.

0: Forêt's Violin Sonata No. 1 in A Major. That was Gil Shaham and Akira Iguchi on violin and piano.
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A nocturne by Frédéric Chopin, specifically the second one in E-flat major, as performed by Jean-Alexis Smith on the keyboard. This is the Classical Service of Northwest Public Broadcasting. Welcome to the 10 o'clock hour. Thank you so much for tuning in and listening tonight. Wishing you a marvelous Thursday evening, I'm Jed Greenhalgh. You will now be joined by one of the symphonies by Felix Mendelssohn, specifically his fifth, Reformation in D major. Ivan Fischer here, conducting the Hungarian State Orchestra.

Ivan Fischer at the podium of the Hungarian State Orchestra in that performance of music by Felix Mendelssohn. Symphony No. 5, Reformation in D Major. For the remainder of the hour, the program will be staying with the prompt of music for the orchestra, with music by Kodály coming up next. This is variations on a Hungarian folk song called The Peacock. This is Antal Doráty conducting the Chicago Symphony Orchestra.

0: Antal Donati's Chicago Symphony Orchestra. That's music by Kodály, variations on a Hungarian folk song called The Peacock. Thanks so much for listening to NWPB Classical. I'm Jed Greenhalgh, and I'll be with you for one more hour all the way through 11 o'clock.
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Sweet Bergamask from Clair de Lune by Claude Debussy. That was Andreas Pistorius on piano. This is NWPB Classical. Thank you so much for tuning in. I'm Jed Greenhalgh here with you for the tallest hour of the Thursday. Up now is Symphony No. 1 in E-flat Major by Max Bruch. This is Kurt Masur conducting the Leipzig Gewandhaus Orchestra.

Kurt Masur at the podium of the Leipzig Gewandhaus Orchestra, Max Bruch's First Symphony in E-flat Major. And up next is an oboe concerto from Richard Strauss. This is the Cincinnati Symphony Orchestra and oboist Heinz Holliger, conducted by Michael Geilen.

0: jubilance just oozing from that work. The Butterfly's Ball by Frederick Cohen. The Slovak State Philharmonic Kosice performing. Adrian Leeper at the podium.
1: Does the music of DJs in clubs have a place with classical music in the concert hall? Many works by the Grammy-winning classical composer Mason Bates explore this question in full. In addition to his 21st century concertos and operas, Bates writes music for the symphony featuring drum pad electronics. Using traditional symphonic instruments to emulate produced elements of electronic music, like stereoized delays and low and high pass filters. With a harmonic approach that gravitates to a tonal center and with outer space themes, Bates's orchestral pieces like the B-sides and Mothership hold a very unique place in new concert music.

0: A devilishly delightful violin concerto from a former rock star of the classical world, one who some people thought might be the devil for a minute because he was just so good. Paganini's first violin concerto in D major, performed for you there by violinist Hilary Hahn and the Swedish Radio Symphony, Eiji Away at the podium.
1: You've heard about the sons of Johann Sebastian Bach, but there were daughters too. Bach's eldest child was Katharina Dorothea. She grew up to be a singer and helped her father with his musical work. Elisabeth Juliana Frederica married one of her father's students. And the youngest of the 20 children was Regina Susanna. She was the only one to live into the 19th century and counted Beethoven as one of her benefactors. Other than these little tidbits, little to nothing is known about the five Bach daughters that lived to adulthood, and like many women of that era, are all too easily forgotten today.
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0: In this work, the guitar acts like some fancy morning coffee. There's some deep classical notes, bit of spice, with earthy hints of Spanish folk and jazz. And my goodness, it's expressive. And there's some operatic elements in it too. A perfect pairing, truly, for your morning. So I guess I'm your musical barista, Melanie Renata. Come sample Federico Torroba's Sonatina later this hour.

0: The Berlin Philharmonic with the energetic Serenata Notturna in D from Mozart. 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
1: Does the music of DJs in clubs have a place with classical music in the concert hall? Many works by the Grammy-winning classical composer Mason Bates explore this question in full. In addition to his 21st century concertos and operas, Bates writes music for the symphony featuring drum pad electronics, using traditional symphonic instruments to emulate produced elements of electronic music, like stereoized delays and low and high pass filters. With a harmonic approach that gravitates to a tonal center and with outer space themes, Bates's orchestral pieces like the B-sides and Mothership hold a very unique place in new concert music.

0: Pianist Jonathan Biss with just a bit of Beethoven to start your day. The first movement from his 18th piano sonata in E-flat major, known as The Hunt. I'm Melanie Renata. Thank you so much for sharing some of your very precious time and space with me this morning. Be good to yourself today, and be good to your neighbor too, okay?
1: Dmitri Shostakovich was a prominent composer of the 20th century, achieving acclaim following the premiere of his first symphony in 1926. His notoriety manifested in more than just his art, with even more iconism for Shostakovich to attain external to music itself. He became an international beacon of artistic protest during the 1941 Siege of Leningrad, appearing on the cover of Time magazine in July 1942, wearing his Leningrad fireman's hat in front of a burning landscape. In a divisive time of war, people on an international scale looked to Shostakovich's music and personhood for courage.
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1: It's 6:19. 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The Labor Department will offer an update today on the U.S. jobs market. 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
1: It's 6:43. You're listening to Northwest Public Broadcasting. The Trump administration wants to make changes to Head Start, the early education program for low-income kids. Advocates are getting worried about the impacts of changes. You'll hear about what the White House is proposing. 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
1: Across the Northwest, we've got another sunny day with haze and areas of smoke. East of the Cascades, there's a red flag warning for high fire danger. Highs will mainly be in the 90s and it's windy, gusts up to 30 miles per hour. In western Washington, highs today mostly in the mid-70s to mid-80s.

0: police departments are increasingly using AI-powered flock cameras to fight crime, but some officers are misusing the technology. That's next time on Here and Now.
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2: Good morning, I'm Layla Faldin. 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A photo of Gelato and his ride went viral. 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It fits perfectly. It's Morning Edition.
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4: You're listening to Northwest Public Broadcasting News. One of the Northwest's largest fires is called the Little Giant Fire. It's the source of much of the smoke reaching western Washington. The fire in the Cascades near Chelan has burned more than 70,000 acres. It's growing by leaps and bounds and moving closer to cabins and homes. From news partner KUOW, John Ryan reports.
5: Nearly 1,700 people are fighting the Little Giant. It's one of the state's three biggest fires. The main base camp for firefighters is just up the road from the tiny mountain town of Plain. Plain hardware store owner Will Lindblom says each morning a wave of firefighters comes in for daily necessities.
6: In the mornings, coffee and bar and chain oil and tent stakes when it's windy. It changes day to day.
5: Lindblom says he's seen a shift in what his community needs, too, with a massive fire 10 miles up the road.
6: Air filters, N95 masks, a place just to get out of the smoke and come visit and be with their friends and family.
5: With thick smoke, sometimes at hazardous levels, the store has been giving out free masks.
6: We really saw it get dramatically worse in the last 2 days. And a lot of construction workers and people that are working outside have held off from work for the last couple days, hoping it gets better soon.
5: No days off for firefighters. They've been working day and night to hold back the Little Giant. Firefighting teams held a community meeting this week for anxious neighbors to learn more about the nearby hazard. Operations Chief Christian Litz described how strong winds and exceptionally dry conditions led to extreme fire behavior.
7: That fire that you saw, there was a pyrocumulus that reached about 30,000 feet tall. What it means is there's going to be erratic and extreme fire behavior.
5: Ever since a lightning bolt ignited bone-dry vegetation 3 weeks ago, the Little Giant has been spreading east toward Lake Chelan. That lake is 50 miles long and a mile wide. It should have acted as a natural firebreak. It didn't.
7: Everybody I've talked to was pretty sure that it was not going to jump the lake. We did what we could, and it happened. It happened.
5: Officials say an ember flew 2.5 miles over the lake before igniting a new blaze on the far shore. That's much wider than the fire breaks that crews are digging and bulldozing into the landscape to stop the fire's advance. The Little Giant is mostly on national forest land, and no buildings have burned. But officials say it threatens about 1,800 buildings. One of them is a rustic wooden cabin that Lisa Port and her family own.
8: There's no electricity. There's no running water. You're just in a very rugged kind of rural cabin, really cabin in the woods. And that's beauty, I guess.
5: It's been in her family for 50 years. She got half an hour to rush in and remove some valuables. She's on pins and needles to see whether it survives.
8: It's excruciating not knowing exactly. But I also know that these Forest Service guys and all the guys in California and all the people that they're bringing up from all over the place are fighting their asses off fighting this fire.
5: John Abatsoglu researches fire and climate at the University of California, Merced. As more people seek to live or have a second home in fire-prone landscapes, the challenges for firefighters will inevitably grow.
9: The only exception might be is if you build vertically in a, you know, you increase density in an urban core within Spokane or Yakima or something like that.
5: Cities are safer from wildfires, but recent fires in Spokane show they are not fireproof. Dangers will also increase as a warming climate produces worse droughts and longer fire seasons. Back in Plain, neighbors have been expressing gratitude for firefighters at the hardware store. Here's owner Will Lindblom.
10: We currently have gift cards at the hardware store for all the firefighters that is funded from the community, and that covers any food and drinks that they want for the whole duration of their stay here. It's been really cool to witness and see.
5: More than 500,000 acres have burned in Washington this year, making this the worst fire year in the past 5 years, with months still left in fire season 2026. I'm John Ryan reporting.
4: 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It's 6:50. The Trump administration is again trying to curb the number of people eligible for birthright citizenship. In 15 minutes on Morning Edition, hear about two executive orders the president signed yesterday.
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12: Across the Sun Belt, Wall Street investors have bought up thousands of single-family homes, turning many would-be homeowners into renters.
13: They are picking homes the way you pick tomatoes in the grocery store. For you, it's a house. For them, it's just, you know, something else they're throwing into their portfolio.
12: A new bipartisan housing law seeks to rein in the power of institutional investors. 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
2: It's Morning Edition from NPR News. I'm Leila Fadel.
14: And I'm Amy Martinez. Today, the Trump administration is officially publishing a proposal that would change the nation's Head Start programs. Head Start serves more than 700,000 kids from low-income families each year from birth to age 5. And the administration says it can boost that number significantly with these changes. Advocates, though, are not so sure. NPR's Sequoia Carrillo is following this. So what is in the proposal?
15: So a lot of it is about getting rid of federal standards that programs currently have to follow. Head Start has been around for more than 60 years. It's designed to help kids from low-income families and kids in foster care access high-quality preschool and things like nutritious meals. But it's also established a kind of national benchmark for childcare. The standards are written into a 133-page guide that advocates say helps maintain quality across states, while critics, like the Trump administration, see them as a burden. This proposal would leave rules about how many toddlers one teacher can safely handle, or whether your Head Start teacher needs to pass a background check, up to the discretion of states. It would also encourage more parent input about curriculum.
14: Yeah, the administration thinks that losing these regulations could save more than $2 billion and says that money could go back into the program, but what do Head Start supporters say?
15: You know, they're a bit confused. We've been hearing for months that the government wanted to gut Head Start. So when advocates first saw the changes, many were relieved that it wasn't eliminating the program entirely, like the conservative blueprint Project 2025 calls for. Instead, it's much murkier. The proposal aims to cut down on bureaucracy and reduce, for instance, the amount of money programs can spend on administrative work. The government hopes those savings would open 200,000 more spots for kids in the program. Tommy Sheridan is the deputy director at the National Head Start Association, a nonpartisan group that advocates for the program, and he says he still needs to run the numbers.
16: I think we would all like to see an additional $2 billion in Head Start, frankly, even more than that.
15: Even if there are savings, it could result in a significant difference in quality between zip codes.
16: it requires a lot of discussions, a lot of thought, a lot of making sure we're thinking through what could be the unanticipated, unintended consequences, and really making sure that we can respond accordingly.
14: All right. So what else did you notice in the proposal?
15: So the proposal is very long. It's about 200 pages, and there are definitely some surprises. There are new guidelines about nutrition and a new mandate that says for every 3.5 hours of instruction, kids have to have 30 minutes of physical activity. And a proposal focused on removing regulations, this new one came as a surprise. Another possibly more consequential line instructs Head Start centers to minimize multilingual services and redirect those resources towards, quote, English language education and assimilation, end quote. This goes against the current model meant to bring in families, many of them multilingual, and help them access services. That potential shift concerns a lot of advocates. Of course, the final rules might look very different from what we have right now, based on public comments or talks with stakeholders, or they might not. Either way, we won't know for sure for at least a few months.
14: All right, that's NPR's Sequoia Carrillo. Thanks a lot.
15: Thank you.
2: President Trump's Gaza peace plan appears to be stalling a week after he announced Hamas agreed to disarm. Israel says it won't start leaving Gaza until after Hamas gives up its weapons. A Palestinian technocratic government is supposed to take over and help with that disarmament, but it's slow going. NPR's Michelle Kellerman reports.
17: When President Trump launched what he's calling his Board of Peace in February, he said it would be, quote, very successful in Gaza.
18: We're committed to ensuring Gaza is demilitarized, properly governed, and beautifully rebuilt.
17: The Bulgarian diplomat Trump put in charge of this effort, Nikolai Mladenov, talked about training Palestinian police to support a technocratic Palestinian governing committee. But members of the National Committee for the Administration of Gaza have not yet moved into the Strip, and they haven't started training those police officers who would be the ones to disarm Hamas. Dan Rotem is an analyst with the Israel Policy Forum who says the disarmament process has to be Palestinian-run to be credible.
19: It's Palestinian police that would need to lead the decommissioning process on the ground. That police force, new police force, is not ready yet. It's not even started to train in Egypt or in Jordan. That process will take many weeks, if not months.
17: In the meantime, there's a lot of confusion about the breakthrough President Trump announced last week. Hamas agreed to a new roadmap that would see Israel pull back as Hamas disarms. Israel rejected that sequencing, saying Hamas needs to disarm before it pulls back. And the Board of Peace clarified that it has a, quote, common understanding with Israel about the ultimate objectives. Rotem says this all started well when Trump's son-in-law, Jared Kushner, and real estate developers Steve Witkoff first negotiated a ceasefire in October 2025, and Hamas released all of the hostages they held for over 2 years.
19: I don't say this as criticism, but the people who drive here are not traditional diplomats. These guys are businessmen, and they want to see progress done hard and fast.
17: As does President Trump.
19: It's very clear that he likes to announce frameworks and declare achievements. And now it's up to the people underneath him to turn this into a reality.
17: Take, for instance, the International Stabilization Force for Gaza. Indonesia initially promised thousands of troops, but put that offer on hold as Israel continued its airstrikes targeting Hamas. Morocco has since agreed to send 400 to 500 troops, and the Board of Peace says they are starting to build housing for them in Israeli-controlled parts of Gaza. Troops are also expected from Kosovo and Uganda. So far, the numbers are mostly symbolic, says Lucy Kurtz. Sir Ellen Bogan of the Middle East Institute.
20: There is a long road ahead of logistical challenges, of training that needs to be done, of vetting that needs to be done of those who would be deployed, that we are certainly not looking at immediate action, even the best case diplomatic scenario.
17: And Israel is gearing up for elections, the first since the October 7th attack. Kurtzer Ellenbogen says Prime Minister Benjamin Netanyahu is facing a lot of pressure from his right flank not to agree to anything that requires an Israeli withdrawal from Gaza. While Arab states accuse Israel of dragging its feet, the Trump administration has so far been reluctant to publicly pressure Netanyahu on this. Michelle Kellerman, NPR News, the State Department.

0: It's a minute before 7 o'clock. You're listening to Northwest Public Broadcasting. Here are the latest on some executive orders the president has signed aimed at birthright citizenship. That's in 10 minutes.
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5: Live from NPR News, I'm Lakshmi Singh. Acting Attorney General Todd Blanche's confirmation has cleared a major hurdle. Republican Senator Bill Cassidy announced a short time ago he will vote for Blanche.
6: This process should be about Mr. Blanche and how he will go forward in a difficult job and how the American people can be best served. I have a history with Mr. Trump, but that history does not matter one bit.
5: Cassidy's support clears the way for Blanche's confirmation in a full Senate vote, even though fellow Republicans Lisa Murkowski and Susan Collins announced they would join Democrats in voting no. Iranian state media report Iran's parliament is reviewing a plan to bar ships linked to the U.S., Israel, and other countries deemed hostile from passing through the Strait of Hormuz until Tehran is compensated for war damage. It's part of an agreement Iran reached with Oman. Reporter Samir Hashimi has more from Dubai.
7: Iran has also denied reports of a disagreement with Oman on toll charges. The fee, according to the draft shared by Iranian media, would be a combination of many variables. And as Iran said earlier this week, this all remains conditional on Washington ending its blockade of Iranian ports. As of now, Oman has still not commented on any of this.
5: That's Samir Hashimi reporting. A federal appeals court says the White House does not have the authority to build its new ballroom without Congress's approval. Today, judges voted 2-1 to order a halt to the $400 million project. This is NPR News.
3: This is Northwest Public Broadcasting News. I'm Connor Henriksen. Prosecutors have filed 5 counts of arson against the man suspected of starting wildfires in Spokane. From news partner KUOW, Paige Browning has more.
8: Aaron Farinacci is accused of starting this week's Old Trails fire in Spokane, which has destroyed hundreds of structures, including homes. The 4 additional charges stem from recorded interviews Farinacci had with detectives in which he confessed to starting fires or explosions in both July and August of 2025 and this year. Today, Spokane County Superior Court Judge Jeremy Schmidt increased his bail to $2 million based on the suspect's significant risk to community safety and potential for violence. The judge has ordered Farinacci to undergo a competency evaluation, which delays the timeline for him to enter a plea. Reporting from the Spokane County Courthouse, I'm Paige Browning.
3: The Trump administration announced proposed changes yesterday for the Early Education Head Start program. As Anna Marie Yanni of news partner KNKX reports, Washington education advocates worry it will weaken their services.
9: Head Start provides education and poverty support to about 14,000 children in Washington state. The U.S. Department of Health and Human Services proposal would remove health screening requirements and put more regulations in the hands of states. It also proposes reducing a cap on administrative costs from 15% down to 5%. Joel Ryan is the executive director of the Washington State Association of Head Start.
10: If they're serious about financial issues and making sure programs are staying accountable, that's exactly what the administrative rate covers. It covers the fiscal staff. It covers people handling compliance.
9: Health and Human Services Secretary Robert F. Kennedy Jr. says the changes will remove unnecessary bureaucracy and open Head Start to hundreds of thousands more children. The proposed rule will be open for public comments before it is finalized. I'm Anna Marie Yanni reporting.
3: NWPB News.

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1: It's 8:43. You're listening to Northwest Public Broadcasting. The Trump administration wants to make changes to Head Start. That's the early education program for low-income kids. Advocates are getting worried about what the impacts will be. You'll hear about what the White House is proposing. That's in 10 minutes on Morning Edition.
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0: While across the northwest, it's another sunny day with haze and areas of smoke. East of the Cascades, there's a red flag warning for high fire danger. Highs mainly in the 90s and windy with gusts up to 30 miles per hour. Western Washington's highs mostly in the mid-70s to mid-80s.
1: Police departments are increasingly using AI-powered flock cameras to fight crime, but some officers are misusing the technology. That's next time on Here and Now.
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3: Good morning, I'm Layla Faldin. 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It fits perfectly. It's morning edition.
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0: 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One of the Northwest's largest fires is called the Little Giant Fire. It's the source of much of the smoke reaching western Washington. The fire in the Cascades near Chelan has burned more than 70,000 acres. It's growing by leaps and bounds and moving closer to cabins and homes. From news partner KUOW, John Ryan reports.
5: Nearly 1,700 people are fighting the Little Giant. It's one of the state's three biggest fires. The main base camp for firefighters is just up the road from the tiny mountain town of Plain. Plain hardware store owner Will Lindblom says each morning a wave of firefighters comes in for daily necessities.
6: In the mornings, coffee and bar and chain oil and tent stakes when it's windy. It changes day to day.
5: Lindblom says he's seen a shift in what his community needs too, with a massive fire 10 miles up the road.
6: Air filters and 95 masks. A place just to get out of the smoke and come visit and be with their friends and family.
5: With thick smoke, sometimes at hazardous levels, the store has been giving out free masks.
6: We really saw it get dramatically worse in the last 2 days. And a lot of construction workers and people that are working outside have held off from work for the last couple days, hoping it gets better soon.
5: No days off for firefighters. They've been working day and night to hold back the Little Giant. Firefighting teams held a community meeting this week for anxious neighbors to learn more about the nearby hazard. Operations Chief Christian Litz described how strong winds and exceptionally dry conditions led to extreme fire behavior.
7: That fire that you saw, there was a pyrocumulus that reached about 30,000 feet tall. What it means is there's going to be erratic and extreme fire behavior.
5: Ever since a lightning bolt ignited bone-dry vegetation 3 weeks ago, the Little Giant has been spreading east toward Lake Chelan. That lake is 50 miles long and a mile wide. It should have acted as a natural firebreak. It didn't.
7: Everybody I've talked to was pretty sure that it was not going to jump the lake. We did what we could, and it happened. It happened.
5: Officials say an ember flew 2.5 miles over the lake before igniting a new blaze on the far shore. That's much wider than the firebreaks that crews are digging and bulldozing into the landscape to stop the fire's advance. The Little Giant is mostly on national forest land, and no buildings have burned. But officials say it threatens about 1,800 buildings. One of them is a rustic wooden cabin that Lisa Port and her family own.
8: There's no electricity. There's no running water. You're just in a very rugged kind of rural cabin, really cabin in the woods. And that's beauty, I guess.
5: It's been in her family for 50 years. She got half an hour to rush in and remove some valuables. She's on pins and needles to see whether it survives.
8: It's excruciating not knowing exactly. But I also know that these Forest Service guys and all the guys from California and all the people that they're bringing up from all over the place are fighting their asses off fighting this fire.
5: John Abatsoglu researches fire and climate at the University of California, Merced. As more people seek to live or have a second home in fire-prone landscapes, the challenges for firefighters will inevitably grow.
9: The only exception might be is if you build vertically in a, you know, you increase density in an urban core within Spokane or Yakima or something like that.
5: Cities are safer from wildfires, but recent fires in Spokane show they are not fireproof. Dangers will also increase as a warming climate produces worse droughts and longer fire seasons. Back in Plain, neighbors have been expressing gratitude for firefighters at the hardware store. Here's owner Will Lindblom.
10: We currently have gift cards at the hardware store for all the firefighters that is funded from the community, and that covers any food and drinks that they want for the whole duration of their stay here. It's been really cool to witness and see.
5: More than 500,000 acres have burned in Washington this year, making this the worst fire year in the past 5 years, with months still left in fire season 2026. I'm John Ryan reporting.
0: 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It's 8:50. In 10 minutes on the news service, you'll hear Fresh Air. On the classical service at 9 o'clock, you'll hear, well, classical music. 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
11: A new bipartisan housing law seeks to rein in the power of institutional investors. 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
0: Listen to On Point, that's at 10 this morning, on the news service of NWPB. You can always stay up to date with what's happening in the Northwest by coming to nwpb.org, including looks at how to predict what your smoke exposure is going to be throughout the day.
3: It's Morning Edition from NPR News. I'm Leila Fadel.
13: And I'm Amy Martinez. Today, the Trump administration is officially publishing a proposal that would change the nation's Head Start programs. Head Start serves more than 700,000 kids from low-income families each year from birth to age 5. And the administration says it can boost that number significantly with these changes. Advocates, though, are not so sure. NPR's Sequoia Carrillo is following this. So what is in the proposal?
14: So a lot of it is about getting rid of federal standards that programs currently have to follow. Head Start has been around for more than 60 years. It's designed to help kids from low-income families and kids in foster care access high-quality preschool and things like nutritious meals. But it's also established a kind of national benchmark for childcare. The standards are written into a 133-page guide that advocates say helps maintain quality across states, while critics, like the Trump administration, see them as a burden. This proposal would leave rules about how many toddlers one teacher can safely handle, or whether your Head Start teacher needs to pass a background check, up to the discretion of states. It would also encourage more parent input about curriculum.
13: Yeah, and the administration thinks that losing these regulations could save more than $2 billion and says that money could go back into the program, but what do Head Start supporters say?
14: You know, they're a bit confused. We've been hearing for months that the government wanted to gut Head Start. So when advocates first saw the changes, many were relieved that it wasn't eliminating the program entirely, like the conservative blueprint Project 2025 calls for. Instead, it's much murkier. The proposal aims to cut down on bureaucracy and reduce, for instance, the amount of money programs can spend on administrative work. The government hopes those savings would open 200,000 more spots for kids in the program. Tommy Sheridan is the deputy director at the National Head Start Association, a nonpartisan group that advocates for the program, and he says he still needs to run the numbers.
15: I think we would all like to see an additional $2 billion in Head Start, frankly, even more than that.
14: Even if there are savings, it could result in a significant difference in quality between zip codes.
15: it requires a lot of discussions, a lot of thought, a lot of making sure we're thinking through what could be the unanticipated, unintended consequences, and really making sure that we can respond accordingly.
13: All right. So what else did you notice in the proposal?
14: So the proposal is very long. It's about 200 pages, and there are definitely some surprises. There are new guidelines about nutrition and a new mandate that says for every 3.5 hours of instruction, kids have to have 30 minutes of physical activity. And a proposal focused on removing regulations, this new one came as a surprise. Another possibly more consequential line instructs Head Start centers to minimize multilingual services and redirect those resources towards, quote, English language education and assimilation. End quote. This goes against the current model meant to bring in families, many of them multilingual, and help them access services. That potential shift concerns a lot of advocates. Of course, the final rules might look very different from what we have right now, based on public comments or talks with stakeholders, or they might not. Either way, we won't know for sure for at least a few months.
13: All right, that's NPR Sequoia Carrillo. Thanks a lot.
14: Thank you.
3: President Trump's Gaza peace plan appears to be stalling a week after he announced Hamas agreed to disarm. Israel says it won't start leaving Gaza until after Hamas gives up its weapons. A Palestinian technocratic government is supposed to take over and help with that disarmament, but it's slow going. NPR's Michelle Kellerman reports.
16: When President Trump launched what he's calling his Board of Peace in February, he said it would be, quote, very successful in Gaza.
17: We're committed to ensuring Gaza is demilitarized, properly governed, and beautifully rebuilt.
16: The Bulgarian diplomat Trump put in charge of this effort, Nikolai Mladenov, talked about training Palestinian police to support a technocratic Palestinian governing committee. But members of the National Committee for the Administration of Gaza have not yet moved into the Strip, and they haven't started training those police officers who would be the ones to disarm Hamas. Dan Rotem is an analyst with the Israel Policy Forum who says the disarmament process has to be Palestinian run to be credible.
18: It's Palestinian police that would need to lead the decommissioning process on the ground. That police force, new police force, is not ready yet. It's not even started to train in Egypt or in Jordan. That process will take many weeks, if not months.
16: In the meantime, there's a lot of confusion about the breakthrough President Trump announced last week. Hamas agreed to a new roadmap that would see Israel pull back as Hamas disarms. Israel rejected that sequencing, saying Hamas needs to disarm before it pulls back. And the Board of Peace clarified that it has a, quote, common understanding with Israel about the ultimate objectives. Rotem says this all started well when Trump's son-in-law, Jared Kushner, and real estate developers Steve Witkoff first negotiated a ceasefire in October 2025, and Hamas released all of the hostages they held for over 2 years.
18: I don't say this as criticism, but the people who drive here are not traditional diplomats. These guys are businessmen, and they want to see progress done hard and fast.
16: As does President Trump.
18: It's very clear that he likes to announce frameworks and declare achievements. And now it's up to the people underneath him to turn this into a reality.
16: Take, for instance, the International Stabilization Force for Gaza. Indonesia initially promised thousands of troops, but put that offer on hold as Israel continued its airstrikes targeting Hamas. Morocco has since agreed to send 400 to 500 troops, and the Board of Peace says they are starting to build housing for them in Israeli-controlled parts of Gaza. Troops are also expected from Kosovo and Uganda. So far, the numbers are mostly symbolic, says Lucy Kurtz. Ellen Bogan of the Middle East Institute.
19: There is a long road ahead of logistical challenges, of training that needs to be done, of vetting that needs to be done of those who would be deployed, that we are certainly not looking at immediate action, even the best case diplomatic scenario.
16: And Israel is gearing up for elections, the first since the October 7th attack. Kurtzer Ellenbogen says Prime Minister Benjamin Netanyahu is facing a lot of pressure from his right flank not to agree to anything that requires an Israeli withdrawal from Gaza. While Arab states accuse Israel of dragging its feet, the Trump administration has so far been reluctant to publicly pressure Netanyahu on this. Michelle Kellerman, NPR News, the State Department.

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Midori, the featured violinist there, partnered at the piano by Robert MacDonald, in that miniature by Niccolò Paganini, his Cantabile. That gentle, song-like introduction to our 9 o'clock hour this morning of Friday the 7th of August, here on the Classical Service of NWPB and at nwpb.org. Hello there. I'm Steve Rader, your host now for these next 4 hours. We have a pair of very different, contrasting serenades coming your way in this hour. In addition to a trumpet concerto by a prominent member of a Bohemian Czech family of musicians. Next hour, we're going to devote the bulk of our time to a single major work, the Second Symphony by Robert Schumann. That begins shortly after 10 this morning, next hour, here on NWPB. But right now, Ernst von Dohnányi, the gifted and prolific Hungarian musician, here working in the 1930s, still living and working at home in Budapest. Ernst von Dohnányi, a world-renowned pianist, a composer, a conductor, a teacher and mentor, an administrator, and, as if he had enough time for it, a broadcaster as well. He must have had a very large closet at home because he was wearing lots and lots of hats at that time. From 1933, his symphonic minutes, or symphonic miniatures, here with the Budapest Symphony Orchestra, as conducted by Tamás Vásári.

That was music by Finland's greatest composer, Jean Sibelius. His prelude for Winds and Brass from The Music for the Days of the Press, composed at the end of the 19th century. Sweden's Gothenburg National Symphony Orchestra, as conducted there by Nema Järvi. Now we're going to come forward to the early 1960s for music by another prominent composer, William Walton, but with a different medium in mind. As opposed to the print media, newspapers and journals in Sibelius' case, here we have Walton receiving a commission from the world of TV. A commission he received from Granada Television, one of the commercial franchises and operations in the UK at the time. Indeed, he responded to the commission not only with the short piece you're about to hear this afternoon, but with a lot of smaller pieces too, little miniatures that could be used as themes for shows or perhaps used as interludes between shows during the broadcast day. Well, this particular prelude by William Walton almost immediately found its way off of television and into the concert hall back in 1962. His prelude for orchestra, subtitled Granada, as in the television service. Here with the London Philharmonic, Bryden Thompson conducting.

0: You've just heard the second of our back-to-back orchestral preludes for the media this afternoon. In that case, the world of television. From 1962, William Walton's prelude for orchestra, Granada, named for Granada Television, the commercial franchisee, which commissioned that and several other smaller pieces of him at the beginning of the 1960s. The Granada Prelude for Orchestra by Walton, there with the London Philharmonic, taken through its paces by Bryden Thompson. We are Northwest Public Broadcasting, specifically the Classical Music Service. So pleased to be serving you on this Friday afternoon, the 7th day of August. I'm Steve Reeder. The time right now is 12:31. We take it from the top, at the top of the hour at 1 o'clock.
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3: Ahoy, mates. This is Glenn Turman sailing aboard the Hispaniola. Off on a voyage full of thrills and danger. Join me, Keith David, John Goodman, Taj Mahal, and a dozen bloodthirsty pirates. 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
0: And this retelling of the Robert Louis Stevenson classic continues with the second episode, which you can hear and enjoy this evening at 7 on the news service of NWPB. 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
0: Hot and sunny again today, east of the Cascades, with areas of smoke. High temperatures back in the 90s to around 100 degrees. Winds increasing in many areas, gusting to 30 miles per hour this afternoon in Kittitas Valley, 25 miles per hour around Wenatchee and Chelan and in the Lewis Clark Valley, 20 miles per hour in the Lower Columbia Basin. One more day for the heat advisory in western Washington, basically involving the I-5 corridor. Highs on the west side generally ranging from the upper 70s to middle 80s. At this hour, the air quality remains in the unhealthy to hazardous range throughout eastern Washington, northeastern Oregon, and the Idaho Panhandle, with the sole exception of the Yakima Valley's moderate designation. The western Washington readings all lie in the good to moderate range. For more fire and air quality information, you can always visit nwpb.org/wildfires. We've also posted the latest reporting from our dedicated journalists right there at the top of the homepage, nwpb.org. Let's continue now with Papa Haydn and this original keyboard trio in F major by Joseph Haydn. His keyboard trio number 6 in F, the keyboard here being a historical instrument, a forte piano, played by one of the three members of this German ensemble known as Trio 1790.

0: A German period instrument group calling itself Trio 1790. With that trio, number 6 in F major by Franz Joseph Haydn, one of those many musical forms and categories that he elevated and refined, and you might even say perfected in his own way, back in the 18th century. Papa Haydn with that trio in F, part of our musical mix on a Friday. Glad you could share in the experience with us here at Northwest Public Broadcasting. 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
0: You don't have long to wait. From the Top begins in just 10 minutes. At 1 o'clock this afternoon here at NWPB Classical, with its regular encore presentation, the rebroadcast, Sunday at 12 noon. Well, this morning we sampled for you an Academy Award-winning score by composer John Barry, his music for Dances with Wolves. Now let's sample an Oscar-nominated score by the ageless one himself, John Williams.

And there you have it, The Raiders March, part of John Williams' Oscar-nominated score for the 1981 Steven Spielberg adventure, Raiders of the Lost Ark. The March by John Williams, with the composer himself on the conductor's podium there, leading the Boston Pops today, here on the Classical Music Service of NWPB. Bill McLaughlin returns this evening at 7, completing an entire week devoted to the String Quartet on Exploring Music. That's tonight at 7, right here on the Classical Service. To conclude this noon hour together, a miniature for harp by one of its leading exponents, Alphonse Asselmans.

0: Marisa Robles, the featured player there, in music by the Belgian harpist and composer Alphonse Asselmans, one of his popular miniatures called Feu Follet, or Willow the Wisps, an original work for the harp to complete our noon hour together on this Friday, the 7th day of August, right here at the Classical Service, online at nwpb.org. Hope you have a wonderful weekend ahead. Spend a lot of it with us, too. 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

0: Hello and welcome to From the Top, where outstanding young musicians come to play. We just heard the second movement of Mozart's irresistible Eine kleine Nachtmusik, played by the Sylvan Quartet. Noah Chung Eagleman, age 16, on cello, Nicholas Yu, 17, on violin, Laurentia Wu, 16, also on violin, and Jisung Kim, 17, on the viola. They're all from the greater New York area. We're coming to you today from New York City at the iconic Power Station Studios at Berkeley, NYC. Today we're going to hear a violinist who views his internship in a science lab exploring regenerative cartilage as just another aspect of his musical pursuits, and a Schubert impromptu played with utter personal conviction. Now let's meet the members of the all-star Sylvan Quartet, whose rendition of Eine kleine Nachtmusik made me feel like I was hearing the piece for the very first time. I got to give a special shout out to Noah here, who's a From the Top alum. We played together 2 years ago.
1: 2 years ago.
0: It's so great to see you just continuing to blossom as a cellist. Welcome back to the show.
1: So great to be back.
0: You all are so unified as a group. Laurentia, tell me about how you chose Eine kleine Nachtmusik.
2: Our group started because we wanted to be in a quartet where we toured nursing homes and rehabilitation centers. Those people are pretty old and, you know, they want something they can recognize.
0: I mean, what are some of the challenges of playing a piece that is so well known? And on the flip side of that, what are some of the joys? Jisung, what do you think?
1: One of the difficulties of playing a piece that's so established in the canon is that it can be seen as overplayed. Mm-hmm. But I think one of the joys is that we can find ways to make it unique, find ways to make it interesting, like using our own voices, our individual personalities, as well as a group unity. That'll make it a performance that's never been heard before.
0: Anything to add, Nicholas?
3: What was really fun was we do this exercise called LBAD, which stands for Live, Breathe, and Die. And basically, we literally live, breathe, and die for one member of the group. Whatever articulation they're doing, whatever like musical idea they're trying to portray, we really try to like emulate what they're expressing. And so we go around the entire quartet and play for each other. We really get to be sensitive about how each performer is trying to convey a certain idea or environment in that section. Mm-hmm. And so when we're playing as a group, we have that information in our back of our heads and maybe make slight adjustments to form a cohesive sound.
0: It's really exciting for me to hear you talk about live, breathe, and die, because this is a concept that I learned when I was your age studying chamber music. And we learned that from Mary Peckham, who some of you learned it from. And she learned that concept from the Cleveland String Quartet. So there's just this wonderful sense of ideas getting passed down from generation to generation. Talk to me about the joy of chamber music.
3: I'd say there is this perception or like stereotype in Mozart that he tends to allocate a lot of like the eighth notes or the bass lines that don't move as much or there aren't as melodious to the cello. Mm-hmm. But that experience gives me some insight into like the larger picture of what's going on in the music. Mm-hmm. And being able to support them without necessarily being in the spotlight 100% of the time.
0: Yeah.
3: I think that honestly brings more enjoyment to me.
0: I want to go back and listen to how many different ways you played the note C, Noah. You played that note, I don't even know how many hundreds of times in that piece, and each one had its own direction, its own character, and you did that beautifully.
3: Thank you.
0: What I love about watching you all work together is you get along as people, obviously you enjoy hanging out, but the whole is greater than the sum of the parts. Noah Chung Eagleman, Nicholas Yu, Laurentia Wu, and Jisung Kim, all teenagers from the greater New York area. Our next musician is Sua Jun. She's 15 from Creskill, New Jersey. She's got her flute in hand, and I'm here at the piano, and together we're going to perform the Nocturne and Allegro Scherzando by Philippe Gobert. Sua, let's take it from the top.
2: Yes.

0: Sua Jun, 15 years old, from Creskill, New Jersey, performed Nocturne and Allegro Scherzando by Philippe Gaubert with yours truly at the piano. Sua Jun, you just blew us away with that performance. I loved playing with you. So you're from the greater New York area, right?
1: Yeah, Creskill, New Jersey.
0: But let's be real, you're a citizen of the world. Tell me a little bit about your biographical journey.
1: So I was born in Virginia, Fairfax, and I then moved to Philippines and then Korea, and then I started the flute in Korea.
0: And how old were you at that point?
1: I was 7.
0: Wow. Uh-huh.
1: And after that, I moved to America to get better education.
0: Uh-huh. So how long have you been here in the U.S. since coming from Korea?
1: About 5 years. And I started Juilliard pre-college when I was in 5th grade.
0: Wow. Were you like the youngest one in your group joining at pre-college?
1: Yes. In my studio, I still am the youngest.
0: Wow. Sua, I have to congratulate you. You just advanced in a big competition. What's it called?
1: The Geneva Flute Competition. Today, it got announced that I moved to the semifinals.
0: Just today?
1: Yes.
0: Oh my gosh.
1: Like 8 people were selected out of the 40 candidates.
0: Wow. I knew that you had advanced. Maybe it was to the preliminary round or something.
1: Yes.
0: So just today you found out you made it to the semis.
1: Yes.
0: Does that mean you're going to Geneva?
1: Yes.
0: Wow. Congratulations.
1: Thank you.
0: Excited for it?
1: Yes, I'm very excited for it.
0: You should be at just 15 years old. And there'll be people from all over the world there competing on the international stage. I wish you all the best there.
1: Thank you.
0: What do you love about the flute?
1: It's just who I am now. I just think of myself as a musician now instead of just a student learning an instrument.
0: Yeah.
1: As a student, I have duties to do, like studying for high school and stuff.
0: Yeah.
1: But when I play the flute, it just helps me focus on this one thing, and I could just do what I like, you know.
0: You see yourself as a musician. How would you describe your instrument as if you were describing a friend, like as if it were a person?
1: My instrument has been like my best friend since I was 7 years old.
0: Hmm.
1: And I just couldn't let go of it. It listens to my problems, and it listens to my emotions. So I think I could explain it as a very listening instrument.
0: It's a dependable friend. It's always there for you. What are the biggest challenges you've faced in your life, and how has the flute gotten you through those moments?
1: I did face some problems in academics. I lost a lot of friends because I didn't have time to hang out with them due to my performances and recording schedules.
0: Mm-hmm.
1: I just realized that if I like what I'm doing, then I'm doing the right thing.
0: Yeah.
1: So,
0: do you envision a future where the flute can actually ultimately bring you new friends?
1: Yes, definitely. I met a lot of friends through the flute that really understand and go through the same thing as me. Like balancing academics and music at the same time is not that easy. And I can say that for everybody else out there. So being able to understand that.
0: Uh-huh.
1: Yeah, flute has brought me a lot of good friends.
0: Sua, thank you for performing with me today. It was really a privilege to play with you.
1: Thank you so much.
0: Sua Jun, 15 years old, from Creskill, New Jersey, really from all over the world.
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0: We're back now with Kento Hong, a 17-year-old violinist from Scarsdale, New York. I'm Peter Dugan, and I'll be performing at the piano with Kento. We're going to play Fritz Kreisler's Slavonic Fantasy based on themes by Dvorak. Kento, are you ready to do this?
3: I am.
0: I can't wait. Let's take it from the top.
3: All right.

Jonas Jurkunas' Robots and Pedals Concerto for Piano and Orchestra. That was pianist Motiejus Bazaras with the Lithuanian National Symphony Orchestra, led by Juozas Domarkas. Jurkunas will be joined now on the program by another Lithuanian composer, Juste Janulytė, born 1982, also known as the composer of monochrome music. Her compositional output strikes a balance between the aesthetics of minimalism, spectralism, and acoustic electronica. And the time has arrived for you to hear that very specific style for yourself with an excerpt from her 2014 album, Sand Glasses, a three-dimensional audio-visual exploration of the acoustic, visual, and symbolic meaning of sand timers. This is a work for recorded cellos and electronics titled Psalms. In this recording, you will hear the cello of Francesco Dillon.

That's Psalms by Juste Janulite. Francesco Dillon on cello. That music, acting as an immersive ambient soundscape, was a companion to an installation piece of art. At the premiere of the work, viewers were submerged in a totally immersive audiovisual environment, which critics called instantly meditative and heart-racingly powerful. Four cellists were shrouded in transparent columns, and as they played, traces of light moved down the columns like grains of sand in a time glass. The music and visuals become increasingly powerful as the piece progresses and the viewer becomes submerged, slowly losing their sense of time and space. There is one more composer on the roster for this look at 21st century Baltic concert music. If you're enjoying the selections, today you can look forward to a second episode of Baltic Focus in the coming weeks right here on Now That's What I Call 21st Century. In the meantime, up next is the music of Šarūnas Nakas. Excerpts here from the composer's CD titled Nude, released in 2007. Of that CD, a critic writes, "This CD presents several of Šarūnas Nakas' works created in the past decade. In one's attempt to approach them, the temptation is to choose to resist anything said or written about the composer, to overrule judgments based on his reputation, and to try to focus solely on listening attentively. Nakas's compositions usually proliferate out of a compact musical segment that becomes further elaborated through rigid structural variation, isorhythmic augmentation or diminution, gets expanded into cluster-like stacks of chords, or disseminated into separate sounds. The slow progress of static music thus becomes thwarted with energetic gusts of intensity. Moments of monotony are contrasted with moments of ecstasy. Ebbs and flows of the abstract musical material seem to depend on an apparently irrational logic that disguises structural manipulation." Up now, it's the first movement of his piece Cronon, where instruments in the ensemble have parts written to emulate various bird calls. This is a performance by the Lithuanian State Symphony Orchestra.

That was a performance by the Lithuanian State Symphony Orchestra of music by Šarūnas Nakas. From his 2007 album Nude, that was the first movement of Cronon, subtitled Birds, and after that you heard the first part of his piece titled Crown. Thanks so much for tuning in to Now That's What I Call 21st Century. It's been such a pleasure to explore some of this Baltic music with you today. Tune in next week for another exciting hour of contemporary concert music. Coming up now to bring you up to the end of the hour, it's more music by Juste Jamulite. From the Sandglasses album, this is Aquarelle.

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1: I'm Connor Henriksen.
2: I'm Devin Gay, and today on Press A to Play, we're looking at mobile games, the kind you play on a smartphone or a tablet. For a long time, a lot of folks in the gaming community have thought of mobile games as a lesser product. At best, they were watered-down remakes of bigger games. At worst, simplistic time wasters to distract you on the bus and force-feed you advertisements.
1: The likes of Candy Crush, Angry Birds, and Temple Run, or the dreaded Flappy Bird fiasco, made phone games an easy butt of jokes.
2: But times have changed. Phones have gotten powerful enough to rival computers, and developers are putting real effort into making or adapting fantastic experiences specifically for smartphones.
0: And these games have a lot more to offer than older titles as far as music goes as well. Actual soundtracks instead of a few looping motifs.
1: So today we'll be hearing from some of this new generation of on-the-go games, beginning with Bloons Tower Defense 6.

0: That was title track Party Time by Tim Haywood for Bloons Tower Defense 6.
1: I love this game. It's very silly, but has a surprising amount of challenge and depth to it. You play as a sort of overlord of a highly advanced monkey society with a serious vendetta against balloons.
2: And those balloons just won't leave your village alone. So you set up all sorts of ways to pop them, starting with a machine that shoots thumbtacks and a little guy that throws darts, eventually building all the way up to aircraft carriers and a superhero monkey with laser vision.
0: Why do the monkeys hate balloons so much? Why won't the balloons leave their village alone?
1: Nobody knows for sure. Maybe it's a centuries-old feud whose meaning is lost to the sands of time. Maybe they pop them simply for sport.
0: Either way, those monkeys are really good at popping things.
2: Bloons is one of the most prominent series in a genre called tower defense, games where wave after wave of enemies try to invade your base, and you have to set up bigger and better defenses to stop them.
1: And while the monkeys are modern icons of the genre, this is a music show. And their music is pretty one note, a lot of samba-inspired acoustic guitar. So to talk a bit more about tower defense, we're going to look at a slightly older, much-loved game with a great soundtrack, Plants vs. Zombies.

0: That was Zombies on Your Lawn, and before that, Loon Bloon, Graze the Roof, Watery Graves, and Crazy Dave, all composed, produced, and performed by Laura Shigehara for Plants vs. Zombies.
1: This game really leans into humor and a cheesy horror theme. Your house is under siege from hordes of undead, but instead of machetes and cricket bats, all you have to defend yourself is your green thumb, a fertile lawn, and an unlimited supply of plant-themed puns.
2: Literal cherry bombs, pea shooters that shoot actual peas, and walnuts that grow into defensive walls. That's the arsenal you'll use to keep the zombies from crossing your lawn and eating your brains.
1: Shigehara really nailed the feel of this game with the soundtrack. It's so much fun, marrying some spooky sounds with chiptune sensibilities and modern pop production.
0: Just like the gameplay, the music is a simple formula on the surface, but it has much deeper elements to it.
1: Simple on the surface with surprising depth is something that mobile games excel at these days. Maybe the best example of this is Balatro.
0: Balatro? Balatro?
1: The winner of a BAFTA for Best Debut Game and nominee for Game of the Year at the Game Awards 2024.
2: They were robbed.
1: At first, Balatro looks like just a solitary version of poker, but things go off the rails real fast.
2: All of your cards can be modified, and whenever you score, a collection of wacky Joker cards come into play to hopefully help you achieve a bigger number than your opponent.
0: And while all the music is the same bass track, you hear interesting variants of the tune depending on how your game goes. So here's a medley of the theme variants from Balatro.

0: Balatro?
1: You're listening to Press A to Play, and today we're exploring some soundtracks to mobile games. I'm Devin.
2: I'm Connor.
0: I'm Angeli. And, you know, we said it's a mobile games episode, but I've seen many of these games on PC or consoles. What gives?
1: I can think of two reasons off the top of my head. First is a problem we have with a lot of games. We just can't find a copy of the soundtrack to purchase for our library. And second, how do I put this delicately?
2: They're bad.
0: Okay, or not so delicately?
2: Mobile games are generally not immersive experiences. They're on-the-go time wasters, or at least they were until fairly recently. So the soundtracks for some of those traditionally mobile-only games are really repetitive and get really stale after a minute or so. Not exactly a good choice for a music showcase program.
1: And there's a third point. Phones are so powerful nowadays, they can play way more impressive games. So why not maximize your audience by making your game for mobile, console, and PC all at once?
0: Yeah, that is actually a good point.
1: All of that to say, we've got more music coming up from a game that spans multiple platforms, and it's another card game of sorts, Slay the Spire.

0: You just heard Meet the Merchant, The City, and Slay the Spire, all by Clark Abood.
1: In Slay the Spire, cards act as powers that you can use to fight your way through enemies in turn-based combat. There are lots of combinations and synergies between cards to find as you do the game over and over.
2: It's called a roguelite, a really popular genre these days, which basically means it's a game that's designed to be almost impossible to beat in one go, and there's an element of randomness to keep repeated playthroughs fresh, encouraging you to play over and over again with extra abilities and knowledge that you gained from previous attempts.
1: And it's a really satisfying loop. The game garnered plenty of award nominations in 2019 and 2020.
0: So let's hear some of the game's heavier tracks, followed by the victory theme.

0: That was The Spire Slain, and before that, The Heart and Mind Bloom, made by Clark Abood for Slay the Spire.
1: Slay the Spire is one of those big indie success stories. It was the first creation from Megacrit Games, and it's enjoyed a lot of success from a very humble beginning.
2: It shares that in common with the next game that's on our list, Vampire Survivors.
1: Oh man, Vampire Survivors was my jam. I played a ton of that when it came out.
0: This might actually be the only vampire hunting game where you never actually hunt any vampires. Please let us know if you could think of another one. But this actually started out as a bit of a love letter to Konami's Castlevania series, with a lot of clear parodies of their characters and themes.
1: But it doesn't really play like a Castlevania game. It's got its own simple gameplay loop that's super simple but super addictive. And because of that, the game became this huge hit that was so big they eventually partnered with Konami to make an actual Castlevania DLC that introduces all the original characters the parodies were based on.
2: The soundtrack is very Castlevania as well. It's like a dance remix of a Dracula movie played in an old Gothic cathedral-turned-venue, complete with appearances from synthesized organs.

0: That was Gadi Amari, Soul Solution, When the Clouds Drown, and Copper Green Intent, all made by Daniele Zendara for Vampire Survivors. You're listening to Press A to Play. I'm Connor.
1: I'm Angeli.
2: I'm Devin. And that's all the time we have for this episode. Thanks, everyone,
1: for listening.
2: What?
1: Isn't there a mobile version of Stardew Valley?
0: Yes, but we are out of time.
1: Oh, nonsense. It's not even midnight. Plenty of time to harvest a few more crops. To play us out, here's Wild Horseradish Jam.

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1: And you're listening on Northwest Public Broadcasting. It's 4:44. Just fires burning in north central Washington is called the Little Giant Fire. It's the source of much of the recent smoke in the area. The fire in the Cascades north of Leavenworth has burned more than 70,000 acres. It's growing by leaps and bounds and moving closer to cabins and homes. KULW's John Ryan reports.
2: Nearly 1,700 people are fighting the Little Giant. It's one of the state's three biggest fires. The main base camp for firefighters is just up the road from the tiny mountain town of Plain. Plain hardware store owner Will Lindblom says each morning a wave of firefighters comes in for daily necessities.
3: In the mornings, coffee and bar and chain oil and tent stakes when it's windy. It changes day to day.
2: Lindblom says he's seen a shift in what his community needs, too, with a massive fire 10 miles up the road.
3: Air filters, N95 masks, a place just to get out of the smoke and come visit and be with their friends and family.
2: With thick smoke, sometimes at hazardous levels, the store has been giving out free masks.
3: We really saw it get dramatically worse in the last 2 days. And a lot of construction workers and people that are working outside have held off from work for the last couple days, hoping it gets better soon.
2: No days off for firefighters. They've been working day and night to hold back the Little Giant. Firefighting teams held a community meeting this week for anxious neighbors to learn more about the nearby hazard. Operations Chief Christian Litz described how strong winds and exceptionally dry conditions led to extreme fire behavior.
4: That fire that you saw, there was a pyrocumulus that reached about 30,000 feet tall. What it means is there's going to be erratic and extreme fire behavior.
2: Ever since a lightning bolt ignited bone-dry vegetation 3 weeks ago, the Little Giant has been spreading east toward Lake Chelan. That lake is 50 miles long and a mile wide. It should have acted as a natural firebreak. It didn't.
4: Everybody I've talked to was pretty sure that it was not going to jump the lake. We did what we could, and it happened. It happened.
2: Officials say an ember flew 2.5 miles over the lake before igniting a new blaze on the far shore. That's much wider than the firebreaks that crews are digging and bulldozing into the landscape to stop the fire's advance. The Little Giant is mostly on national forest land, and no buildings have burned. But officials say it threatens about 1,800 buildings. One of them is a rustic wooden cabin that Lisa Port and her family own.
5: There's no electricity. There's no running water. You're just in a very rugged kind of rural cabin, really cabin in the woods. And that's beauty, I guess.
2: It's been in her family for 50 years. She got half an hour to rush in and remove some valuables. She's on pins and needles to see whether it survives.
5: It's excruciating not knowing exactly. But I also know that these Forest Service guys and all the guys from California and all the people that they're bringing up from all over the place are fighting their asses off fighting this fire.
2: John Abatsoglu researches fire and climate at the University of California, Merced. As more people seek to live or have a second home in fire-prone landscapes, the challenges for firefighters will inevitably grow.
6: The only exception might be is if you build vertically in a, you know, you increase density in an urban core within Spokane or Yakima or something like that.
2: Cities are safer from wildfires, but recent fires in Spokane show they are not fireproof. Dangers will also increase as a warming climate produces worse droughts and longer fire seasons. Back in Plain, neighbors have been expressing gratitude for firefighters at the hardware store. Here's owner Will Lindblom.
3: We currently have gift cards at the hardware store for all the firefighters that is funded from the community, and that covers any food and drinks that they want for the whole duration of their stay here. It's been really cool to witness and see.
2: More than 500,000 acres have burned in Washington this year, making this the worst fire year in the past 5 years, with months still left in fire season 2026. I'm John Ryan reporting.
1: If you want to listen to more stories, you can go to nwpb.org. I'm Avery Cooper. Boythrob is a boy band where three members have not met the fourth. More on the group pushing the boundaries of immigration law just ahead on NWPB's All Things Considered.

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2: 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Just about 5 o'clock on this Friday, August 7th. The Democratic Republic of Congo has experienced one of the worst outbreaks of Ebola ever, and it's showing no signs of slowing down. That story coming up on All Things Considered.
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